0: pensées, elle les connaît déjà. Tes pensées sans calcul.
1: Allô, c'est Maryse et vous êtes à l'écoute de C'est formidable avec Florence K sur les ondes de CBC Music et CBC Radio. C'est parfois

0: and use almost as much energy. The United States already has 43% of the world's data centers, the massive infrastructure needed to power our digital world. But the AI explosion has caused a boom in data center construction, and Americans are starting to respond with organized political opposition. Last week, a Gallup poll found 7 in 10 Americans oppose local construction of data centers. In Box Elder, plans have been in the works for months. In April, county officials say they reviewed more than 2,000 public comments, but on May 4th, when they met to vote, protesters were there in force.
1: Water isn't being used today because it's too salty for human consumption.
0: Despite the booing, the project was approved unanimously.
2: All in favor, say aye.
0: The very day protesters showed up.
3: Aye. Motion passes. Thank you very much.
0: The scale of what's proposed in Utah makes it stand out. But proposals for data centers are popping up all over the United States and Canada. Eva Terry is a journalist in Salt Lake City who covers energy and the environment for Deseret News. Eva Terry, good morning. Welcome to the program.
4: Thank you for having me.
0: I want to start with the day of the vote, May 4th.
4: So that day on May 4th was pretty fiery. More than 1,000 people congregated in a big barn, and a lot of people came with signs at some points. People interrupted them, shouting, shame, shame. And you could tell that the commissioners were really frustrated.
5: For hell's sakes, grow up!
4: So the whole thing was pretty chaotic.
0: Why was it so contentious? Did people feel that they'd been left out of the process?
4: Yeah, I think for a lot of Utahns, it felt like this was sprung out of nowhere.
0: But public consultations had already happened. In fact, they'd happened weeks before. Were residents aware of the public consultations that happened before that? And if they were, why didn't they respond?
4: I know that at least farmers in Box Elder County, for the most part, were aware of it. And several of them did participate in the public comment section. And most of those people who did participate in that early public comment section were in support of the data center. They talked about it as a big economic driver for the region and also just a good opportunity to have, you know, more jobs, a bigger tax base. But as Utah and the rest of the U.S. found out about it, it really came to be obvious that the public didn't really know everything that they wanted to. There were a lot of concerns about water use and electricity costs and what the site would actually do to the area, because it's a massive area that is proposed. It's enormous. But I think a large part of the issue was there was a lot of conflicting ideas of what this thing actually is.
0: Well, Kevin O'Leary suggested that on that day, the protesters weren't even from Utah. Let's have a listen to this.
6: We think over 90% of the protesters are actually not people that live in Utah or Box Elder County. They're being bused in. And so people live in Utah aren't stupid. They see this happening and they realize, why am I letting people who don't even live in my state make decisions for me?
0: It is worth pointing out that Kevin O'Leary doesn't live in Utah either. But what do you make of that?
4: You know, being from Utah, this is a bit of a funny clip, because sometimes when you're close to an issue, the national conversation feels a little bit silly. I don't think it's necessarily a very great claim to say that those people weren't Utahns. Salt Lake City is just about an hour and a half south, and people in Salt Lake City are really concerned about the environment. That's like the more democratic hub of Utah. And so I could see a lot of people coming up from Salt Lake to protest, and also people inside Box Elder County, I'm sure. There are people who don't approve of the project. So I don't think it's fair to say that all of those protesters were bussed in from out of state or paid.
0: Right. How is Kevin O'Leary's personality playing with people in Utah?
4: People in Utah have been a little bit skeptical of Kevin O'Leary's statements where he says, you know, I am here for the people of Utah. Like, my first concern is the people of Utah. I think Utahns are kind of like, is that true? You know, so I don't know. I have friends who are big fans of Shark Tank, but I think the Kevin O'Leary on Shark Tank is a different beast when the project feels like it's hurting your home, which, I mean, that's up for debate. And there have been a lot of changes in the project since the blow up happened, but that's just kind of how the public has been feeling about O'Leary's involvement in it.
0: So clearly there are people within the state who support the project, but then

0: female, usually the one who commissioned this, this video, appears with a pair of angel wings behind her husband, who's dressed in military uniform, who's a soldier. And she then proceeds to enfold him with those wings, trying to protect him. There are other videos that personally struck me, the ones in which the ghostly apparition of a fallen soldier embraces his family from the sky, from the heavens. Another popular variety depicts a service member riding on a carousel, first as a little kid who's wondering what's going to become of him when he grows up. And then the next frame showing him being dressed in military fatigue, saying, "You're going to become a hero." Grief, obviously, is one of the most common topics. But as I said, often those videos, they feature someone who's still alive. And then you'd have something that is advertised on Russian social media as a family photo shoot where this person, this soldier, is just there with his wife or parents or children. And usually the sentiment behind it is that, you know, because of the war, this family can't be together, but you can use AI to make it happen.
1: When the videos are posted on social media, people most probably are commenting on it. What kind of comments do you see?
0: Always a common theme of them being heroes, defending their homeland, protecting their families who are missing them, right? And very often you come across comments coming from Ukrainians and people arguing, saying, "I'm happy that this person is dead. He came to our country and killed our children." And obviously then a person who posted this video featuring her family member gets incredibly upset. You come across comments of people saying, "Oh my God, how do I make a video like this about my father, about my brother, about my husband?"
1: And so people, basically, these are the family members of the soldiers. They order these videos to AI artists or producers.
0: Yes, that's right. So very often people, if they want to do something like this, they have to buy it on the internet. Mm-hmm. And the prices, they vary. It can be less than £10, can be more than 100, depending on how difficult and, you know, complicated the video. And of course, the quality, because the quality also, you know, varies. You know how it is with AI, because sometimes it's even hard to tell the reality from something being created by AI. And sometimes it's very obvious that it is AI. But I think what I found really interesting, that many of these artists selling those videos, offering their services, are also family members of soldiers fighting in Ukraine. So many of them are women married to Russian soldiers fighting in Ukraine, some still alive, some missing in action. And I think they really understand the emotions that these other family members are feeling.
1: And did your algorithms on social media actually take you to posts, similar posts from Ukrainians as well?
0: No, and I thought that was very interesting. I don't think I have a clear explanation for that. But at the same time, when you scroll through, you know, Ukrainian feed on Instagram or TikTok, you do see death, funerals, people mourning their relatives, people missing their relatives, but it's not AI. I thought maybe in Ukraine, people, they have to face death, shelling, Russian strikes every day. For them, it's not just an artificial concept. Whereas in Russia, many of those people, they live very far away from the front line. Obviously, you have this conversation about the war in Ukraine constantly, but not necessarily about the cost of this war, not necessarily about what it is to lose someone you love. You don't see, you know, funerals in this like public space. And I thought that maybe some of these women, they just feel lonely when, you know, their family members die and they don't know how to process these feelings. And this is why they turn to these AI videos. But this is just my guess, of course. It's impossible to know. We asked some of the people who bought those videos, specifically those digital resurrection videos, if it helped them. And most of them said, no, it didn't.
1: And Lisa,

That was the Philosopher's Zone from ABC Australia. You're listening to CBC Radio 1. From Germany's DW, this is Science Unscripted, a show that brings you into labs and institutions and reveals fascinating stories about scientists and their research.

0: the WWE and boxing pay-per-views at the time. So they were like, wow, we got something here. So they did another one and another one. What they never realized at the time is that they were building a sport. And the answer to that age-old question is no one fighting style is the best. You have to have a little piece of everything
1: right.
0: to be a complete fighter. And Bruce Lee was saying that in the 60s.
1: So I went to see, when I was a kid, I went to see on close what was called closed circuit in a movie theater, Muhammad Ali fight a Japanese, Inoki was his name.
0: That's
1: right. And the wrestler just stayed on his back and kept kicking Ali in the shins.
0: Yep.
1: It was not exciting, I got to tell you.
0: It's very true.
1: But UFC has what kind of rules? You get into this octagon, two men or two women, and then what?
0: So what you're saying is exactly right. When you started pitting style versus style, it wasn't very exciting. There was a lot of stalling. And when we bought the UFC back in 2001, we ran toward regulation, meaning to have the athletic commissions in each state oversee us.
1: What are the rules for the uninitiated? Two fighters get into the octagon, this kind of padded ring with a kind of a fence around it. And then I've got these gloves that aren't quite boxing gloves on me. Maybe they protect my hands. Maybe they don't.
0: They do. That's right.
1: And then you just go in and you'll, forgive me, you go to beat the living crap out of the other guy. What's allowed, what's not? Because in boxing, you can't hit below the belt.
0: Right.
1: There's
0: you can't do that
1: rules.
0: Here. There's most of the same type of rules, except this can go to the ground where you can use submissions. You can strike on the ground.
1: What's a submission?
0: A submission is where probably...
1: What used to be called the sleeper hold in professional wrestling.
0: That's what I was just going to say. Probably the best one is called the rear naked choke, where you get the choke in and the guy either taps out or he goes to sleep. So the sleeper hold.
1: Goes to sleep is a euphemism.
0: No. So what you do is the choke closes the carotid arteries, which slows the blood flow to the brain and makes you go to sleep.
1: Okay, I think I just sensed a lot of people passing out of the pump. So how dangerous is this compared to boxing and the other martial arts?
0: This is how dangerous it is. 30 years, never had a death or serious injury. Cheerleading can't say that, okay? And 6 to 7 boxers die a year.
1: Nobody's ever died.
0: 30 years. When you spend the money on the proper medical attention before they get in, during the fight, and after the fight, you eliminate a lot of the risks in the sport.
1: What about injury down the line? We all know the effects of football, CTEs in the rest. And, you know, I've met a lot of boxers who might have their wits about them when they're active, but years later, you've met them too.
0: Absolutely.
1: Floyd Patterson, Muhammad Ali, many, many other fighters that I've met and tried to interview. They've really lost it. And it's very clear that this is the result of, you know, just repetitive blows to the head.
0: Yep, absolutely. Any
1: are you saying that UFC is free of that?
0: No. Anytime you're taking shots to the head, it is very bad for you.
1: So how do you justify it?
0: You don't. You know, you have grown adults who choose to do this for a living, and this is what they want to do. They make this. It's not like that thing that went on in the NFL where they thought helmets were protecting their brains.
1: Right.
0: You know,
1: they became a weapon.
0: That goes into this knows that getting punched in the head is bad for you.
1: Yeah. What's the appeal to you? How did you get into this?
0: So I was, a big fan of boxing and grew up loving boxing. It was my favorite sport. And I went to high school with these guys, the Fertitta brothers. They own Station Casinos in Las Vegas.
1: Like you grew up in the East Coast and then you moved to Las Vegas.
0: I moved to Las Vegas when I was in fifth grade. And I ended up going to high school with these guys. And one night, Frank Fertitta and I were at the Hard Rock in Las Vegas. And there was a fighter there named John Lewis who fought in the UFC. And he had a jiu-jitsu school. And Frank said, I've always wanted to learn jiu-jitsu. So we went over and talked to him. We set up a private lesson on Monday. And we became obsessed. We started training, you know, 4 or 5 times a week in jiu-jitsu. And through that, we started to meet a lot of the fighters that fought in the UFC.
1: Mm-hmm.
0: And we were blown away. Most of these guys, you know, it wasn't the same story as boxing. Boxing story is I came from the mean streets of such and such. And if it wasn't for boxing, I'd be dead or in jail.
1: Right.
0: The complete opposite with UFC fighters. Why
1: would that be?
0: Because when you think about if your parents put you in martial arts when you were young, your parents had money, and a lot of these guys were college wrestlers, so they all went to college, like Chuck Liddell. Do you know who Chuck Liddell is?
1: Yeah.
0: So
1: tell everybody.
0: The stereotypical ultimate fighter, if you saw him, he's got a mohawk, big, mean-looking.

0: Morning, Sean.
1: Good morning, Bill.
0: Beautiful day in the neighborhood.
1: It's nice out there.
0: Happy Sunday. Is that the weekly weekender?
1: Mm-hmm.
0: May I? Didn't stay up for the game last night. I haven't even seen the score yet. Overtime loss for Montreal. 1-1 in the series now. Let's overcome that. Head back to Montreal. This coffee's really good. We should probably start getting ready, hey?
1: Yeah, breakfast is almost done. Show's ready to go.
0: Yeah? Lots of help from the listeners again this weekend?
1: Mm-hmm.
0: Yesterday was jam-packed with listener requests. It was wonderful. It doesn't take long to get through the paper these days.

gas. You might have had to turn the place to an exotic game ranch. You might have had to do all kinds of things to raise the cash so you'd always have cows around. Well, how else you gonna lose it all like Daddy did? What else will make sure you leave nothing for your kids? It's too late now, you know it is. You might as well admit that you've a badly flawed and sentimental masochisticness.

Their brands were still on fire and their hooves were made of steel. Their horns were black and shiny and their hot breath he could feel. A bolt of fear went through him as they thundered through the sky, for he saw the riders

0: Anari came to a close on February 28th after an intimate graduation ceremony for the students. A couple of weeks later, I caught up with Jude to see what it's like being back in the real world.
1: There was one day, I think it was like the Monday after we got back, people were sending voice notes to each other in the WhatsApp chat, like right at 9 o'clock, like, where is everyone? And so I think, you know, we were all sort of feeling this, oh, it's Monday and we're not in the house and we're not in a session and like, we're not doing this thing that we did for 4 months, which is really weird. But it's been nice to be back as well. And it's been nice to see like how we're continuing to stay connected and involved in Gaelic after this. You know, some of us said like, oh, if you ever want to speak Gaelic, like just give me a call. And so been doing a little bit of that, which is nice. It's nice to get a call from someone like out of the blue and just be speaking Gaelic.
0: Knowing how much intention has had to go into learning this language, the immersion for these students, the music, the community events, the connections they established, I did wonder, is Jude afraid of losing it now that they're back in Halifax?
1: I think I had a moment the other day where I was thinking of that sort of. I think I had this idea when we were nearing the end of an Adi that I needed to have some big plan afterwards. I needed to have some like next concrete thing that I was going to, because I've sort of always had that in my Gaelic journey and now I don't. And I was a little scared of what that looked like. But I think like in coming back and seeing the little ways that I'm still incorporating Gaelic into my life, I think it was a good reminder of no matter what I do, Gaelic will still be a part of my life. If I end up working in Gaelic, that would be great. I would love that. But if that doesn't end up happening, that doesn't mean that Gaelic isn't part of my life. It, like, in simply in the ways of like, oh, I went for a dog walk with friends and we only spoke Gaelic. Yeah, I'm not exactly sure what the next concrete step is, but it's really nice to see that I'm so entrenched in the community now that there's not really a way out unless I try really hard.

This is Dawn of Hope by Iranian-Canadian composer and musician Sina Boutai. We'll let him play us up to the break. When we return, we will get on the ground in Havana to hear how people are faring amidst the U.S. pressure campaign on the country increasing. I'm Pia Chattopadhyay. The Sunday Magazine's back in 6 minutes.

0: That's all for Storylines this week. Today's episode was produced by me, Molly Siegel. Storylines is part of CBC's audio documentary unit. It's produced by Julia Poggle and Anna Lazowski. Joan Weber is the senior producer. If you like this documentary, then check out our Storylines podcast. 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
1: It was just violent.
2: The lady in front of me, an older lady who didn't have her seatbelt on, blew up and hit the ceiling with her head.
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3: No, I look at the equations for turbulence all the time. I have a good understanding of turbulence, and I know that it's usually safe, even severe turbulence on aircraft. You know, injuries are relatively rare, and yet still, it's a bit of a terrifying experience.
4: Paul Williams is the head of the meteorology department at the University of Reading in the UK. He studies turbulence, and he's found a clear link between the increase in turbulence and our warming climate.
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6: Patricia Cornwell is a world-renowned crime writer. Her experience comes from years in the forensics field, working in a medical examiner's office, and her new memoir reminds us that sometimes life can be stranger than fiction.
7: This is CBC News. It's 1 o'clock. Good afternoon, I'm Gareth Hampshire. Here is the news for the Maritimes. We begin in Nova Scotia. Friends and colleagues of a volunteer firefighter who died earlier this week are paying tribute to him today. Alex Wachita died while fighting a fire in Annapolis County on Thursday. The CBC's Juliana Griot reports from Bridgetown, where he was a member of the volunteer fire department.
8: The flag flies half-mast here at Bridgetown Fire Department. One of their own, Alex Wachita, died while responding to a fire in Moschel, Annapolis County. Justin Oliver, the deputy fire chief, was there when it happened on Thursday. He said Wachita had a medical episode, and while he and others tried their best to keep him alive, Wachita could not be brought back. Wachita, a 40-year-old man, leaves behind a wife and 3 young kids, as well as a heartbroken community. Oliver says he was friends with him, and that Wachita even coached his own kids' soccer team. The fire itself was put out, and the situation has been contained. Juliana Grillo, CBC News, Bridgetown.
7: Crews are continuing to search for a missing newborn baby in Halifax. CBC's Molly McNaughton was at the search area in Clayton Park this morning and has this report.
9: There's a police presence at an apartment building on Willett Street. This morning, a spokesperson with Halifax Regional Police said more information will be available soon. The mother remains in hospital in critical condition. 4 people were taken into custody related to the incident. On Friday, police were notified of a woman in hospital in life-threatening condition who appeared to have just given birth. The baby was never at the hospital. Yesterday, search and rescue crews examined a wooded area in Clayton Park. The search has since moved. Molly McNaughton, CBC News, Halifax.
7: A by-election has been called in Nova Scotia for the new provincial electoral district of Shettycamp-Margaree-Pleasant Bay. Election day is Tuesday, June 23rd, while early voting will begin this Wednesday. The new district will be the 56th seat in the legislature and provide dedicated representation to reflect the area's historic Acadian culture. The Progressive Conservative candidate is local business owner Claude Bourgeois. Trevor Poirier will run under the NDP banner. Poirier is a rehabilitation assistant at a long-term care facility. And retired teacher Dennis Cormier will represent the Liberals. A trade delegation from India is visiting Canada this week. It is the largest India has ever sent to another country and is being seen as a concrete sign that relations between the two countries are warming up after years of tension. Ishan Garg reports from New Delhi.
10: When India's Commerce Minister Piyush Goyal touches down in Ottawa this week, he will be accompanied by an army of executives, industrialists and officials. Their goal, to boost business between the two nations. The key item on Minister Goyal's agenda will be to advance negotiations on a trade pact the two countries have been working on, as both countries are looking for trade partners beyond the US and China, who critics accuse of tightly controlling critical exports. Chairman of India Trade Promotion Organization Javed Ashraf argues that Canada has what India needs to build a global trade network.
11: Canada has all the strengths that we need.
10: Canada brings to the table what India urgently needs: uranium for its nuclear program, critical minerals, clean energy, and deep-pocketed investors like the Canadian pension funds. India's 1.4 billion strong consumer market is a huge plus for Canadian businesses. Ishan Garg for CBC News, New Delhi.
7: Now, taking a look at the latest weather forecast from Environment Canada, it is a nice-looking Sunday with warm temperatures and sunny skies right across the Maritimes. Temperatures are already around 20 degrees in Nova Scotia, New Brunswick, and Prince Edward Island. That's where they're expected to stay throughout the afternoon. It will be a little cooler along the coast, and there are some light winds out of the southwest. Staying mild overnight for the most part tonight, and cloudy on PEI. Rain in the forecast overnight for New Brunswick, where it could also be foggy. There is a chance of showers for mainland Nova Scotia. It should stay dry on Cape Breton, but there is a risk of frost overnight tonight, as temperatures will drop close to the freezing mark. It is looking like a wet start to the week in all maritime provinces, with rain in the forecast and cooler temperatures, highs in the mid-teens for tomorrow. But the sunshine looks to be returning on Tuesday. And that is the news to this hour from the CBC serving the Maritimes.
12: Hey there, welcome to Bookends. I'm Matea Roach. Today on the show, Patricia Cornwell is a superstar crime writer who captivates readers around the world. We get into her surprising life story and the real inspiration behind her murder mysteries. Then, a new novel about a Korean family struggling to fit in when they move to small town Alberta. Patricia Cornwell writes like she's working backwards from evidence, from what can be seen, tested, proven, and then she builds from there. And that approach has helped define what modern crime fiction looks like. At the heart of her work is Dr. Kay Scarpetta, Patricia's meticulous and unforgettable forensic pathologist, who's now being brought to screen in the streaming series Scarpetta, starring Nicole Kidman. Patricia's groundbreaking Scarpetta novels don't just tell detective stories. They put forensic science at the center of each mystery, changing how readers understand truth, details, and investigation. With dozens of New York Times bestsellers to her credit, Patricia Cornwell has become one of the world's most successful crime writers, selling hundreds of millions of copies of her work to readers across the globe. But behind that precision and procedural detail is something more personal. And in Patricia's new memoir, True Crime, she turns her investigative lens inward, examining a life spent trying to understand how things happen and what it costs to insist on knowing. Patricia Cornwell joined me for this conversation from her home in Boston. Just a note before we begin, our conversation touches on topics including depression and suicide. Please listen with care. Hi, Patricia. How are you doing?
13: I'm fine, and it's so nice to be here. Thank you.
12: No, thank you for joining us. As I mentioned, you've spent your whole career working from evidence, that which can be seen and tested and known, and this is a bit of a different turn for you to turn that lens on yourself and release a memoir. What made you want to do that at this point in your career?
13: I'd always said that I probably would never write my memoir, and if I did, it would be no time soon. But not even a year and a half ago, I was sent a script that was proposed for a possible show based on my life, and I read it. And I didn't recognize stuff about me because there isn't much out there about my history, nothing that's a definitive that tells you about my life. And so I thought, I'll just do a treatment that gives some biographical information. And I thought, you know, if the story wants to be told, it's going to start happening as I put my hands on the keyboard. If it doesn't want to be told, I'll quit. And I thought, where would it start? I knew I had to start with the scene when I woke up that snowy morning and my mother was burning up all her clothes in the fireplace.
12: Why was it so clear, do you think, that that was the moment to depart from in writing a memoir?
13: Because that was the crescendo in my mother's own life when everything just went off the rails. It had been simmering for a long time by her having episodes where she would be very depressed and lock herself in the bedroom like she did down in Florida when we were little kids. But when she escaped us from Miami to that little town in North Carolina when I was seven, the thing that's so crazy about it is the reason she moved to that town where she'd never been in her whole life, all because she'd heard Billy Graham preach in South Florida. And she became a Christian and very religious after that. And she decided to move us where he lived because she thought we'd be safe there because Miami wasn't safe. And after I'd been molested when I was five, there was no way she was going to stay there anymore. So she wanted to flee and get away from my father too. So the reason that was so important is you roll ahead a year and a half later, she is in the midst of a psychotic depressive episode. There were a lot of things, aggravating factors, but that was when everything totally fell apart. And she tried to walk us up the mountain in the snow and give us to the Graham family. She didn't know them. She'd moved there because of them, but she'd never met them. And we'd only been there a year and a half. And so their caretaker saw this woman with little kids out in the snow on streets that were barely walkable because it was such a bad blizzards we'd been having. One of my brothers was carrying a toy clipper ship that mom had taken off the wall. So the whole scene looked bizarre. So the Graham's caretaker was coming down in his Jeep because he'd been plowing the roads. And he stopped and he said, Mrs. Daniels, where are you going? He says, well, I'm going up to the Grahams. They're expecting us. Well, he knew that wasn't true. He knew something was wrong. So he said, well, why don't you guys hop in the Jeep? I'll take you on up there. You can't walk up there. It's way too far and way too steep. So he did. So Ruth opens her door to four perfect strangers, one who's in the midst of a psychotic break. And she's supposed to figure out what to do with this. Because mm-hmm. Mom handed her a note and gave us to them. Said, please raise my children in your kingdom. And that changed the trajectory of my life. Because then I ended up becoming very good friends with Ruth. She became like my mother figure. She gave me an opportunity to write my first book by letting me do her biography when I was not qualified for that. I'd never written one. Ruth took a chance on me. She's the one who encouraged me to be a writer. And so my mom burning the clothes, as awful as that was, had she not taken us up the mountain that day, my life would not have been the same. Mm. I don't even know what would have happened to me, honestly.
12: There's so much in that story, you know, that links to things that you'd lived through before that moment of your mom taking you up the mountain in the snow, the burning of the clothes, this meeting initially with Ruth, Billy Graham's wife, and how things kind of went off from there. I want to stay a little bit, though, on something you mentioned, the fact that your mom kind of ran away from Florida to Montreat, that she was running towards the fact that this is where Billy Graham lived, where he preached from. But that there was a lot on the go in Florida that she was leaving, both the fact that you had been molested as a child, but also you mentioned your father, that that was a situation that she had wanted to get away from. What was it exactly with him that she was running away from that was difficult for her in Florida and for your family?
13: Well, first of all, he started having an affair with the secretary, so he had left her. He walked out on our family on Christmas morning when I was five. Christmas morning, that's a great way to get up and open your presents when your dad's walking out with his suitcase. He wasn't trying to punish the kids. He did that to her because her father committed suicide several days before Christmas when she was 12. And so this was a really hard time of year for her. So for my dad to leave her on Christmas morning was a calculated cruelty. And to go off staying with his secretary in the motel, the Howard Johnson's motel. And the only reason I remember such vivid description about being in that motel room with my dad and his secretary is because when Ruth told me to start writing when I was 19, I started recording what I remembered about my own life. I think it turned into my therapy in a way. And that was a wonderful thing because I wouldn't remember all that quite as well if I were just trying to do it today, you know?
12: Yeah. I want to talk a bit more about your relationship with the Grahams, actually, because obviously these are people that were so influential to you. Of course, there was this caretaking role that Ruth especially played with her opening her door to you, placing you and your siblings with a foster family while your mom was seeking out her own psychiatric care. And then also was nurturing your spirit as a writer and encouraged you and gave you opportunities in that realm.

0: So if you are not Tanya Ryan's singer-songwriter, who are you?
1: Oh, God. We can't unpack that in one conversation. I'm still figuring that out. I think this is maybe giving me an opportunity to explore different aspects of myself. I think I'm getting an opportunity to see how I adapt as things change. I think that human beings are just pretty incredible for how much we can adapt and what we can and what we can shift into and out of. I feel really grateful. I have a lot, and I guess I get this opportunity to see the different spectrum of who Tanya Ryan is.
0: But you do have that box, those boxes of CDs and merch sitting in your garage. What are you going to do with all those?
1: Honestly, I'll probably do something really dramatic and like burn them or something, just because it needs to have some sort of symbolism, right? Mm-hmm. And it's sort of like music kind of feels like a breakup to me, and probably actually even more like a divorce. Like it's just, I was so passionately in love with music, and for this to be over is devastating and crushing. And so it's kind of the same thing. You have your ex-boyfriends or your ex-husband's like photos or this, that, or the other. Maybe you just need to burn them, and not because, you know, it's not out of anger, but there's just this cathartic, symbolic, you know, experience. And so I guess I just feel like if this is done and it's over, then I'm making sure that it's ending with something that honors what it was.
0: Did you get a final show? Like, did you know it was your final show when you performed it?
1: No, I had no idea that was the end.
0: I feel like any artist who is about to step away from the stage, they at least need that final encore to go up there and just let it all out one last time. And we're doing a show in a couple of weeks that is dedicated to music and musical performances. And I was wondering, would it be possible if you played a song on that show for us as your encore?
1: Do you know, all I'm envisioning as you're saying this is like Cher. And do you know how many like, cause comeback tours she's had or whatever? I'm like, what's going to be? I'm going to be Cher. So this is in a couple weeks.
0: Yeah.
1: And it's one song.
0: One song. A final song.
1: I think I could do that.
0: Yeah?
1: And then I feel like I get that farewell. And then I can have my Viking ceremony for my albums.
0: We're going to have a song and a burning all in one episode of Now or Never.
1: We'll make a day of this.
0: This is amazing. I very much look forward to hearing you sing.
1: Oh.

0: Here's some of the people that you have had on Talent Time. A 4-year-old who sang a cover of MacArthur Park. We had a dance hall artist who performed circus acrobatics, a busker who plays the spoons, the Langley Ukulele Ensemble, a senior's vaudeville troupe.
1: What the heck is that guy's name?
0: A rabbit agility club.
2: Yep.
0: What are you looking for in a Talent Time act?
2: Something that excites me. Something I haven't seen before, something that lights up my brain and my heart in some way.
0: How do you know when you've found it?
2: Oh, you know.
0: Yeah?
2: They train their rabbits to, you know, do these obstacle courses, and the way they get them to jump is they kind of tickle their butt a little bit. So they're falling behind them, just kind of tickling their butt. And so we did races, and people could bet on certain bunnies, and they got to know them.
3: Spike is a big eater and loves chewing baseboards.
2: Yeah, it was fun.
0: I don't even know where I would go to find some of these people. So do you think of it as kind of a unique skill that you're even able to find this talent?
2: Yeah, you know, everything that comes easy to us, we don't think is a skill, you know. And then as we go on in life, you kind of realize, oh, maybe there is something there. Mm-hmm. But it comes from an interest first. You know, when I graduated from theater school, like I would go with my friends, we'd go to local, you know, music shows, we'd go to art shows. But then it just got boring to me after a while. It was kind of the same thing. And so, yeah, I would find like, oh, there's a talent show in Surrey in a church basement. Like, what's going on there? And I'd go and sit through, you know, 3 hours of kids playing piano, and then there'd be something really exciting. I knew I couldn't get friends to take the bus with me out there, but maybe if I bring like one act that I think's really special, you know, into the big city and have comedians open for them and a live house band and this and that, that in that context, people would see what I saw. Like this girl, Mana Nakamura, who's been on the show a bunch, she's a singer, dancer, and there's just an energy about her that's just infectious.